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0: 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And it don't stop.
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0: 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And it don't stop.
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It's me, your man, Will Downing, a.k.a. the Prince of Sophisticated Soul, and you're listening to Illinois Soul, the station with the best music and the best call letters ever. 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

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It's me, your man, Will Downing, a.k.a. the Prince of Sophisticated Soul, and you're listening to Illinois Soul, the station with the best music and the best call letters ever. 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
1: Hello, I'm Michelle Martin. 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

0: Yes. It was a beautiful day. 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Everybody get a glass.
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0: I'm Reginald Hardwick, News Director at Illinois Public Media. 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
1: It's been a heartbreaking stretch in Champaign-Urbana. The recent gun violence effect in our teens has left many of us looking for answers, and our kids are carrying that weight. Illinois Soul wants to give them a space to heal. This summer on Dialogue, we're opening the microphones. Teens can talk directly with local psychologists to learn real de-escalation tools and safely share exactly what they're feeling. If you have a teen with a question or if they want to join the discussion on air, have them leave a voicemail at 217-244-1989. 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

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Yeah, Illinois Soul has got that all Saturday long. 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
1: 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On the next Dialogue, his father was Evanston's first black police chief and Martin Luther King Jr.'s bodyguard.
2: He taught me that when we believe in ourselves and take action to help others, we can make our world better.
1: How this Illinois man is trying to repair respect between police and black children. I'm Reginald Hardwick. Dialogue is an exchange about culture straight from the soul. We'll get started after these headlines.
3: Live from NPR News in Washington, I'm Janine Herbst. 4th of July celebrations are getting underway in cities and towns across the country today, but a dangerous heat wave is forcing schedule changes, prompting some cancellations and raising concerns about heat-related illnesses. NPR's Brian Mann has more.
4: For a lot of Americans, like 8-year-old Logan Longsworth from New Jersey, this holiday is just about having fun.
5: How I'm going to be celebrating the 4th of July is I'm gonna light some firecrackers and stuff like that. And we also saw the Statue of Liberty.
4: But people in much of the country are facing dangerous heat. An Independence Day parade scheduled for today in Washington, D.C. was canceled. Many events have been rescheduled to start later to avoid the hottest part of the day. Fireworks have been banned in parts of the country because of high wildfire risk. Officials are warning the public to take lots of precautions, limit your time outdoors, bring water, and stay in the shade whenever you can. Brian Mann, NPR News, New York.
3: As the West faces hot and dry conditions, many large wildfires are burning uncontrolled across Colorado, including one outside of Pueblo that's destroyed more than 150 structures. Meanwhile, Grand Junction hosts a public memorial tomorrow for three wildland firefighters killed last weekend. Colorado Public Radio's Dina Sigg has more.
6: Emily Barker, Nick Hutcherson, and Sydney Watson will be remembered in an outdoor public memorial under skies still smoky from wildfires burning across the region. Governor Jared Polis has ordered flags to be flown at half staff. The firefighters died near the Utah border after deploying their fire shelters while fighting what would eventually be known as the Snyder Fire, a blaze that crews have now almost completely contained. Several other large wildfires are burning within a few hours of where they died, including one that's forced evacuations outside the mountain town of Ouray. For NPR News, I'm Stina Sieg in Grand Junction, Colorado.
3: In Venezuela, hospitals are overwhelmed in the aftermath of twin deadly earthquakes that struck the country more than a week ago, killing more than 2,000 and injuring thousands of others. Survivors are still living in tents where dehydration and respiratory illnesses are a major concern. NPR's Duria Buscarin has more.
7: At least three hospitals were destroyed in the earthquakes, and according to the World Health Organization, another six are only partially functional. Many health workers lost their lives. Dr. Ligia Gordon is an OBGYN for Project Hope, a medical nonprofit.
8: Y tenemos una unidad clínica móvil.
7: Gordon and her team have set up a mobile clinic at a shelter offering primary care, especially ultrasounds for pregnant women who survived the earthquakes with minor injuries and are now staying in tents. Duria Buscarin, NPR News.
3: You're listening to NPR News from Washington. A month after Peru's presidential runoff election, Keiko Fujimori has officially been declared president-elect, winning by a slim margin. Simeon Tagle has more.
9: Her victory has triggered fears that Peru could slide back into dictatorship. Fujimori is the daughter of 1990s strongman Alberto Fujimori, whose presidency collapsed in 2000 amid accusations of vote rigging, human rights abuses, and corruption. She has sought to assuage those concerns by talking about the need for dialogue and national reconciliation.
3: Simeon Tagle reporting from Lima, Peru. The World Health Organization is declaring the hantavirus outbreak officially over. NPR's Jonathan Lambert reports the final contact of a person exposed to the virus on a cruise ship has completed their quarantine.
10: The outbreak was first reported in early May when passengers aboard the MV Hondius cruise ship tested positive for hantavirus. The disease can be deadly. Typically, humans get the virus through exposure to rodent urine, feces, or saliva. But the outbreak on the cruise ship sparked concern that it might be spreading more readily through the air from person to person. Ultimately, only 13 cases were confirmed, three of whom died. But the WHO said over 30 countries and territories responded to the outbreak, tracing more than 650 possible contacts who might have been exposed to the virus. Now, the last of those contacts has tested negative after quarantine, leading the WHO to close the book on the outbreak. Jonathan Lambert, NPR News.
3: And I'm Janine Herbst, NPR News in Washington.
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1: From Illinois Soul, this is Dialogue. I'm Reginald Hardwick, News and Public Affairs Director at Illinois Public Media. Dialogue is an exchange about culture straight from the soul. When Dr. Gilo Kweisi Logan walks in the room, he makes quite an impression. His long locks are wrapped in a colorful turban. And on this day, he is carrying a purple book called Protecting a Dream. The book is about an historic legacy in his hometown of Evanston. His father was the city's first black police chief and served as a personal bodyguard to civil rights icon Martin Luther King Jr. during two trips to the home of Northwestern University. In late February, the founder of Soul Creations, an arts and education organization, spoke to schools in Champaign, Urbana. And Dr. Logan had time to have a dialogue with me about his family's legacy. Dr. Logan, tell me about your childhood in Evanston.
2: Oh, wow. My childhood in Evanston, I consider Evanston to be my village. So when I look back, I had a very deeply village experience, meaning the community was strong, it was rich, relationships were plentiful. People knew one another, looked out for each other. With Evanston being the northern suburb, there's lots of resources there. And all these things are things that I took for granted growing up. I was oblivious to the privileges that I held. So I would say I grew up very privileged. Evanston is known for its diversity. And I would say many people in our community call it drive-by diversity, meaning you can see it when you're driving by, but it's not necessarily rooted in the reality, because as diverse as Evanston is, it's definitely grounded in racial segregation, which is socioeconomic segregation, and that's a big part of the experience of me growing up in Evanston. So I grew up in broader Evanston, but I had a very kind of, African-American experience. The preschool I went to was all black. I always had the black teachers when I went to elementary school and middle school. And I socialized with a variety of different types of people, but there was definitely a groundedness in the black community growing up in Evanston.
1: You're a fifth generation Evanstonian. What can you tell me about your family's legacy there?
2: Well, on my mom's side, we came to Evanston in around 1895 from Windsor, from St. Catherine, Canada, to Windsor, Canada, to Evanston, Illinois. Apparently, my family went north on the Underground Railroad, and after slavery ended, they came down back into the States. So on that line and lineage, I come from a long tradition of community servants, community activists, all the way from my great-grandmother down to my grandparents, my mom. My father's side, we migrated to Evanston in about 1905, escaping the lynchings and the brutality in South Carolina, from Greenwood, South Carolina. And my grandfather was the one to come up as a child. to Evanston. So they came with a strong tradition of social activism. On both sides of my families, there's lots of entrepreneurship. Some entrepreneurs on both sides of my family. That's part of the legacy. So my family has contributed to a number of businesses, nonprofit organizations, and programs in Evanston, developing them in addition to serving in them.
12: How did you get your arts and education organization, Soul Creation, started?
2: So I've always had a penchant for music. It was never formally captured or trained. When I was traveling overseas, that really exposed me to myself as an artist. And I got into that part. I got into touch with that part of myself as an artist. And I'm also an educator by trade, and I have a background in business. So after traveling from overseas, while traveling, I saw the value and the power and the impact of culture and how central that is to the development of an identity from an individual to a group to a whole race of people. And I felt that that was important to try to bring that forth to my own community in terms of bringing some cultural programming that helps to develop a healthy identity in our young people. So with that, I saw what was missing and developed Soul Creations as an arts and education agency. So Soul is an acronym for Spirit of Universal Love, essentially encapsulating the idea that, from my experience at least as I traveled, I saw that there's something that connects us all in this spirit. It's deeper than religion, deeper than nationality, ethnicity. No one group owns it. And with that spirit, we have the power to create. We have the power to manifest, to bring goodness into the world. And it's all based on love. And I was with so many indigenous people who embodied that spirit, who had that culture, who were caretakers of that love. And I was the recipient of that as I traveled throughout their communities. So Soul is a spirit, is an acronym for Spirit of Universal Love. Then when I returned to the States, I triangulated my business with my travels, with my background in education, and founded Soul Creations in 1998.
12: So tell me about your father. Who is Chief William Bill Logan?
2: That's my dad. That's my dad. You know, growing up, he was just dad. He was a very regular, nice, decent, kind human being. He was a nice, nice person. It's only as I grew older and interacted with the community that I began to see who he was in the eyes of other people. So my father was the one, you know, and I'll get to his accomplishments in a moment, but despite all of his accomplishments, you know, he was there. He taught me to tie my shoes. He taught me how to, you know, cut the grass by showing me, you know, taught me how to do my chores and clean the bathroom, how to walk the dogs, how to feed the dogs, how to tie a tie, shoot a basketball, catch a baseball, you know, drive. I mean, he was there. He was present. So that, to me, that's who he is. That's who he was. He was just dad. He was my father, my greatest role model, my first greatest role model of what it means to just be a decent human being and a kind person and a man to the world and to the community. My father is and was the first African-American lieutenant, captain, deputy chief, and chief of police in Evanston. I would really say the first non-white, because there was no other people of color as well. He was had the honor of serving as Dr. King's bodyguard on two occasions when he came to Evanston. So that's part of his accomplishments, if you will. He's the co-founder of one of the founding members of NOBLE, the National Organization of Black Law Enforcement Executives. This year marks the 50th year anniversary, so he's a part of that group. A year and a half ago, he passed away at the age of 92. So right now, it's really about preserving his legacy and passing it on.
12: Did he share some of his experiences as a black police chief in the what I assume is a mostly white and in some parts affluent area?
2: Yeah, you know, it's interesting. You know, on one hand, with what I was saying about my father, he never really brought that stuff home. You know, we didn't hear all those kind of stories and things. He was just a regular, he was just dad, you know, when he came home. As he got older, he got more and more into the storytelling aspect of things. However, as I became an adult, yes, we've had lots of conversations about what it meant to navigate this dichotomy of being both black and a police officer. I found an article that he wrote back in the early 70s, and it really embodies the essence of W.E.B. Du Bois' concept, the dilemma of the double consciousness. He didn't use those terms, but that's exactly what he was talking about. Not from the standpoint of Du Bois, who said, you know, we're both black and American and kind of navigating that dichotomy. It was the dichotomy of being a police officer and being black. So being a black cop is what he said. So being, you know, in the community, you're black, so you're part of the community, but yet you're a cop. So people are looking at you a certain way. And then in the police department, you're a cop, so you're part of the fraternity, but yet you're black. So they're looking at you in a certain way. And he talked about the challenges that that brought about, but the fact that he felt, and he did, he felt that he could navigate that, and you didn't have to succumb to the either-or aspect of that. And you can be both black and be a cop and still maintain your identity and be true to who you see yourself to be.
13: 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I'm Reginald Hartwick. We're speaking with Dr. Gilo Kwesi Logan, founder of Soul Creations, an arts and education organization based in Evanston. In February, he shared a book about his father, the first black police chief in his hometown. This was sound of Dr. Martin Luther King Jr. talking with reporters in 1966 after marching through Cicero, where he met lots of resistance.
14: Oh, I've been hit so many times, I'm immune to it.
15: How do you feel about this reception, sir?
14: Well, this is a terrible thing. I've been in many demonstrations all across the South. But I can say that I have never seen, even in Mississippi and Alabama, mobs as hostile and as hate-filled as I've seen in Chicago.
15: But the march will go on anyway?
14: Oh, very definitely. We can't stop the march. We've been going on in a few minutes.
16: You feel you're in a closed society, Dr. King, here in the southwest side of Chicago?
14: Oh, yes. It's definitely a closed society. And we're going to make it an open society.
17: Slide up a little bit.
14: And we feel that we have to do it this way in order to bring the evil out into the open.
12: What did he tell you about protecting Dr. King?
2: So his time protecting Dr. King, he always stressed that it wasn't a big deal, really, because at that time, Dr. King was not who we know him to be today. He wasn't held in the same regard. At that time, Dr. King was one of the most hated men in the country. So his life was under threat. But he wasn't revered and honored and regarded in the way that we do today. So from that standpoint, he was a regular guy. As my father would say, he was very nice. He had a good sense of humor. And my father and his partner, Hank White, they were friends, but they were also police officers. They shadowed him around everywhere he went, and they got him where he needed to go, when he needed to get there. They did so safely. But also, they were part of plugging him into the local black community in Evanston. So it was a tremendous honor, though, for my father. He always spoke about it as a true honor and something that forever changed his life because of the second visit he had with Dr. King and this conversation they had, which the book is kind of centered around this conversation they had and the advice that he gave my father that transformed his life at a very difficult time in his life. And he, for the rest of his life, he always spoke about that. So it was very impactful. He was very much honored. And he always also, in addition to talking about how nice of a gentleman Dr. King was, he always remembered King telling him that, you know, in most places in the South, law enforcement are trying to arrest him. He said, but yet he comes north and comes to Evanston, and here law enforcement is protecting him and taking care of him, and just how much he really, really appreciated that.
12: Why was Dr. King there? I've always heard of the stories, of course, about Cicero and the problems he faced there, but why did he come to Evanston twice?
2: Both occasions, the focus was on discrimination in housing. So King came because he spoke in Evanston, he spoke in other surrounding suburbs, but he was really focused on, at that time, on the racial discrimination in housing.
12: Why did you write Protecting the Dream?
2: You know, I wrote Protecting a Dream. I didn't know this is what it was going to become. So I thought it was going to be an adult's book and many other things, but this is what it turned out to be. But I wrote it, and I wrote it now because, and I wrote it for young people because many of our young people are faced with just despondency, you know, despair, they're disconnected, depressed, isolated, lonely, you know, lacking role models. And I wanted to capture my father's life and legacy as an example, in a story form, not a history book, but as a story to try to inspire and move our young people in a positive direction. So I was really inspired to write. Plus, I have a child. My youngest son is the age that this book is targeting, 4th through 8th grade. So that was another inspiration. It was also part of capturing and preserving his life and his legacy. But it was really about bringing this message home to our young people who I feel are in such need for it right now. And especially given the times that we're living in, to have that type of positive inspiration, I think is invaluable. And capturing this story, it's also speaks to, it's a form of resistance against some of the forces that be who are trying to silence our stories and silence our voices and trying to rewrite history. This book is a form of resistance against that.
13: 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I'm Reginald Hardwick, and we're speaking with Dr. Gilo Kwesi Logan, founder of Soul Creations, an arts and education organization based in Evanston. In February, he shared a book about his father, the first black police chief in his hometown, with local schools. I asked Dr. Logan to read a passage from the book.
2: This is chapter 9, in his own words. So these are the words from my father towards the end of the book. You know, the kids and the readers have heard me paraphrasing. They've heard quotes and testimonies, but these are my father's own words. He said, Dr. King asked a question that stayed with me. What are you doing for others? He taught me that when we believe in ourselves and take action to help others, we can make our world better. Dr. King also said, faith is taking the first step, even when you don't see the whole staircase. That means you don't have to know every step ahead. You just have to be brave enough to start. It's not enough to hold on to your dream. You must live it out. Dreams grow when you work hard to make them real, and when you take a step toward your dream, you inspire others to do the same. When you help someone else with decency and courage, you're not just protecting your dream, you're helping make their dreams come true too. Protecting your dreams takes resilience when life gets hard, and takes decency when you deal with others. I have dedicated my life to helping people and making my community strong. Now it's your turn. Protect your dream by believing in yourself and working hard to make it real. And remember, dreams aren't just for you. They're meant to be shared. When you lift someone else, you become part of their dream too. That's how we build a better world together. Don't forget what Dr. King once told me. You must be prepared. And no matter what happens, like the elders in the black community often say, keep on keeping on. That means don't quit. Keep moving forward, even when things get tough.
12: I know you're in Champaign, Urbana this week that we're taping this, and you've spoken to a few local schools. What is the reaction from young people?
2: By young people, it's been very favorable, very positive, lots of excitement, lots of awe. You know, I wrote it as an intergenerational children's book, so it's geared for children, but it's meant to be read and engaged with adults so that we can have the conversations with our young people that typically we're not having, and then we can pass, because everyone has a story. We all come from a legacy. So this isn't just about my father's life and his legacy. It's about how we can use this as a tool and a vehicle for other people kind of really telling their stories and preserving their legacy. So with that, the adults are super excited about the book. Also, it's an easy read for adults, so it's something that they can grasp in a relatively short time. But I've been really moved and encouraged by the excitement of our young people over the story, over the book, the illustrations in the book, the discussion questions that are in the book. The fact that you can kind of feel the print on the pages, like kids notice that kind of stuff. And as we've gone to Leo Elementary School this morning, we were at Kenwood Elementary School this afternoon. To me, they're a typical example, you know, of just the excitement that kids have over meeting an author, being able to hold a living history. Living history in their hands, because the book is told as a story as opposed to telling history. And I think children, young people are really resonating with that. And they love how colorful it is. And it's a multi-sensory, multi-dimensional type of book. And I find that the excitement that triggers in kids has been very motivating for me as well.
12: You know, in some places, some black and brown communities, law enforcement can be triggering because they've been disempowered, or maybe their parents felt disempowered by law enforcement. Has this helped, you know, kind of bridge the gap or give a new perspective? Or how do you deal with that? Do ever people push back and say, why this book, or, you know?
2: Yes. So one of the other purposes of the book is to try to humanize law enforcement. You know, I've straddled that fence myself. I'm an African-American, so I've had certain experiences with law enforcement from that standpoint, but yet I come from a family of law enforcement. So I can understand both worlds, and through this book, part of what I try to do is to humanize law enforcement. So this, at Kenwood Elementary School, we had Chief Tyler there, so he and I both kind of co-presented. This morning at Leo, we had one of the sergeants there. So in Evanston, on this Saturday, we have a books and badges program with the police chief there. So part of it is also partnering with law enforcement to try to humanize law enforcement to kids, because before they put on their uniforms, they're people. And I think from the assemblies and the programs that we had today, kids are able to see that. So the book is also designed to try to help bridge this gap between law enforcement and the community, particularly black and brown communities. And there's discussion. So I'm also, as a consultant, I've done a lot of work with law enforcement and dealing with the concepts of community policing and helping law enforcement understand the communities, the identity that communities hold, and how to better serve those communities, and vice versa, how the communities need to better understand law enforcement and the identity of law enforcement officers, and how to kind of navigate this gap and this chasm. So I do a lot of restorative work, trying to restore some of the harm and the damage that's been done to repair that. And I see that this book is also a tool. That's not the purpose for it, but it's also a tool for facilitating some of those kind of conversations to disarm, if you will, no pun intended on it, but to just disarm everyone of the fear of the other. The community, the fear they have of law enforcement, the fear they have of the community. And I'm inspired. I'm very appreciative to see how this is helping to bridge that gap.
12: So many people in this moment, and you mentioned it earlier, feel disempowered when they have leaders literally trying to dismiss or dismantle our history. What lesson from your father do you think would meet this moment?
2: Wow. You know, I think, okay, I'll say it. I mean, there's a lot. So I'll tell a short story to illustrate one. So when I was in sixth grade, it was like December 23rd. It was cold outside, like 6 o'clock in the evening. So it was dark out. And I'm in the driveway shoveling snow and chipping ice away so I can practice my layups going to the basketball rim. My father pulls in the garage with his car. I stand to the side and wait for him to finish. Like, come on, Pops, hurry up. You're interfering with my practice. He parks the car, gets out, walks past me. I'm like, hey, Pops. Says, hey. Takes a few more steps. He stops. He turns around. He looks at me and he said, son, if you put half as much energy into your sports, if you put half as much energy into your academics as you do your sports, you would be a genius. And I heard that. I just kind of brushed it off. And, you know, what does he know? So I go back to shooting my layups and practicing my baskets. And lo and behold, decades later, that moment was like a flashback. And I recalled that, and I recalled that advice. And it helped me get through college. So I say that to say that I feel that concept of transforming energy is something that's needed today, because we are inundated with so much negativity. The political climate in which we're operating in, there's a lot of issues that we're faced with, and a lot of people are just overwhelmed by the chaos, the confusion, the negativity that they're faced with in their life. And to me, that story speaks to how can we take that and transform that into something that's positive. I believe soul has the ability to do that. So when we talk about soul brother and soul sister and soul food, or, but it's really about, there's an essence, I believe there's a spirit that allows us to transform ugliness and pain into something that's beautiful. And right now there's a lot of ugliness, a lot of people are in pain, and I think it's really having that faith that we have the capability to transform that into something that's powerful. Now, we can't transform and change everything that we would like to, but it's all about playing our part, you know, and playing our role. And the other part I would say is to keep on keeping on. You know, we need to remember that as hard as it is right now, we're not the first. You know, we have to remember our ancestors. We need to remember our elders, what they've been through, what they've survived, what they have sacrificed for, to give us that strength within us to be able to endure a lot of the challenges that we're faced with today. So I think to keep on keeping on, I think transforming energy is very relevant. And lastly, I'll say that, you know, my father's life, you know, we say protecting a dream as a title of the book, but really his life was living out the dream. And by that, I mean, what he believed in, he lived it out. And it's not just hoping and praying and waiting. It's, we have to do the work. And I see that he did that. And a lot of what inspired him was one of the pieces of advice Dr. King gave my father was, you have to be prepared. You have to be prepared. We have to do the work. And I think a lot of us want things that we're not necessarily doing the work to acquire them. I think we want a better society to live in. We want more righteousness and justice and peace, love, and harmony. But what are we doing to protect that? What are we doing to preserve that? What are we doing to perpetuate that? And I feel that notion of being prepared, always doing the work and preparing ourselves, even though we don't know what we might be faced with and what the outcomes might be, but having faith that we can do that with positive outcomes, but we must be prepared. So we have to do the work.
12: Thank you for coming to Illinois Soul to speak with us today.
2: Thank you. It's been an honor. Thank you so much.
12: That was author Dr. Gilo Kwesi Logan, founder of Soul Creations, an arts and education organization. 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
17: 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It's been a heartbreaking stretch in Champaign-Urbana. The recent gun violence effect in our teens has left many of us looking for answers, and our kids are carrying that weight. Illinois Soul wants to give them a space to heal. This summer on Dialogue, we're opening the microphones. 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

0: When we think about therapy, we picture a person lying down in a chair as they share everything that's on their mind to a stoic therapist who sits there nodding their head and asking questions like, "And how did that make you feel?" Well, the world of therapy is actually very vast. There's talk therapies that explore trauma through guided stimulation, talking to different versions of yourself, or exploring unconscious thoughts and feelings from your past. But not all therapy is talk therapy.
1: How about we get up and let's move our bodies. Let's shake. Let's dance. That is regulating me, right? Because I'm moving my body, my nervous system. If it gets stifled, then it will get stuck and thwarted and truncated in my body. But if I'm moving and I'm kind of like, all right, let me move it out, it's allowing me to regulate in the moment.
0: Today on Dialogue, we're exploring the world of alternative therapy with founder and leader of Melanin Lighthouse, Malaya Smith.

0: Malaya Smith is the founder of Melanin Lighthouse, a holistic health and wellness service in Champaign, Illinois. As a licensed mental health counselor, she wanted to do something different, value all aspects of the self. Through workshops and personal sessions, Malaya guides individuals to process and release their trauma through therapy, yoga, chakra practice, and more. The name of her Integrative Health Center reflects her intention to radically reimagine what healing services looks like for the Black and Brown communities. I spoke with Malaya to learn more about Melanin Lighthouse and the services that they provide.
1: You know, mental health, it's evolving. However, it still can be very one-dimensional, right? I think we're in that process of trying to bring that Eastern and Western mind together, but it's still a process. And I think for me, I'm kind of looking at metaphysical aspects of things, right? Looking at how the body is affected by these emotions and how this is playing out in our everyday life. And so really implementing those concepts. And also, I think it's important to look at generational factors, right? And the conversation about epigenetics, because epigenetics is very, very important. Understanding that, yes, we are in fact impacted by the environmental factors, but also it's biologically hardwired into our genotype, right? If you don't understand that, then how can you move on from that, right? And so I feel like having those conversations, looking at it from that very multidimensional perspective, and seeing a person as multidimensional. You're not just one dimensional. We can't just look at you from this way and we're going to heal it. Like, I think going to the doctor is good, but that's not the only way. And that's what I'm noticing. A lot of doctors are telling their clients, like, this is psychosomatic, right? So this is something that is stuck in the body. This is an emotion. This is a trauma. This is a thought to instant that you weren't able to, you know, sequence out because of the trauma that you've had, right? And so it's just a lot of those conversations. And so that's really what Melanin Lighthouse is about. It's about understanding that we are so multidimensional. And so that means doing workshops in the community, right? I remember there was moments where I'm doing yoga classes and I just had this young woman reach out to me. And she was telling me, she was like, I've never taken a class like yours. She said, I still am looking for that. And she was like, do you do one-on-one classes? But it's like, I feel like even when I'm teaching yoga or I'm talking about these things, I'm talking about, okay, the shoulders, you carry the weight of the world, right? Here, right? But also in your lower back, I feel like I'm not supported, right? So it's understanding body language and what the body is telling you. And so that's the foundation.

0: of Melanin Lighthouse. It's just waking people up. And that's what the YouTube channel is talking about. That's what the workshops are doing, you know, just kind of sharing that insight and knowledge.
1: Based on your own ideals and your own research and your own practice, what is it like challenging traditional mental health approaches or wellness approaches that have historically marginalized our experiences?
0: What is it like challenging? You know, it's interesting because challenging it is not as challenging as you would think. Because the reason why I would say that, and maybe it's the places that I'm at, I think they're looking for that, right? They're looking for those holistic, multidimensional practices that are focusing on our marginalized community. Even if not necessarily everybody is agreeing with it, I think the overarching goal, especially since the pandemic, I feel like people are understanding that our children's development is changing, right? We have to look at mental health differently. The same things that we're doing is not working. So I think that it is at a point where people are looking for that level of expansion. Because I feel like everywhere I go and I'm trying to implement the meditation, the yoga, the somatic-based practices, they're very well received, right? And so that's a good thing, even though maybe I am kind of the one that is pushing for it. But I think when you start to kind of talk about the polyvagal theory, and you're talking about the ventral vagal nerve, and you're talking about the evolution of the nervous system, and it's not just parasympathetic and sympathetic and fight or flight or, you know, rest and digest. It's actually, it's bigger and it evolved.
2: For context on what Malaya is talking about, studies suggest that our bodies hold onto memory too. This can result in traumatic events or unresolved emotional issues, potentially becoming trapped inside of us. You may be familiar with the popular book, The Body Keeps Score, which explores this phenomenon and has brought attention to it on a public scale. Somatic therapy explores how the body expresses deeply painful experiences by applying both psychotherapy and physical therapies to aid in trauma recovery. In practice, this can look like yoga, shaking out your limbs, or identifying where in your body you're holding tension.
0: I think, you know, people are more ready to have those conversations. I'm not sure how everybody is necessarily always receiving it, but that's not necessarily my responsibility. I think for me, it's about getting that message out to my clients. And that is the reward, because the data shows that it works. And I'm saying that because I'm currently doing a women of color group. I just finished it last week, and we literally went through each one of the chakras, and we were breaking it down. We were doing grounding work. We were doing art. We were doing drumming. We were doing a lot of different multidimensional things, and we were focusing on each chakra. But this was something that I brought in. It was very well received, of course, by the students, but the data shows, because I tracked their data from the beginning and as well. I did a pre and a post assessment, and you can see how literally depression, anxiety, self-esteem, depression and anxiety went down, self-esteem went up, self-efficacy went up. So it's these things that are happening. So I feel like the data is showing that it works. So I feel like at this point, people are more receptive to it, which is good. Maybe if it was maybe 10, 15 years ago, maybe not.
1: How have participants responded to your holistic care? Is there a particular client transformation that was really notable in your journey so far?
0: Yeah, I mean, I think I have a couple of them. So this client, she was homeless. And so we were kind of at the point where we were processing, like, you know, the feelings, the experience. And she's a Black woman. And so she has kind of had to take care of everything by herself, take care of her son, do everything. And so at this point, she was like, this is okay for me right now. I feel like I kind of have a level of freedom, right? So being homeless was a level of freedom for her. And so, but it was at a point where she was like, okay, I've done everything. I've applied for everything that I could possibly apply for to get me housing. And so she was in a very positive mindset, but also we knew she wanted a home, right? We want a home. So I was like, you know what? Let's do a visualization. Let's actually see ourselves in that home. And it was the most amazing thing because we visualized on it. And so I was like, whatever, I want you to see the colors in the apartment. Feel how that feels. Feel how good it feels, right? And so I was like, just kind of guiding her through that. And I was like, let's come up with a date. You're not coming up with the date. You're going to allow the date to come to you. So she allowed the date to come to her. The date was, I think it was November 12th, a Tuesday. And so once that date happened, we said we were going to meet And so she ended up telling me, like, my whole life has changed. She said, I ended up finding out I'm getting an apartment. And she said, you're not going to believe the date that I finalized it on. It was the date that came to me, the November 12th date. And so that is so powerful because it shows the power of the mind, right? Why, whether or not she would have gotten the apartment or not, but she ended up getting it on the date that she said she was going to get it, right? And so it shows that this internal work, but also this level of just letting it go. And this is a form of manifestation, but we can really say this is an individual who has learned to regulate her nervous system, right? Who is learning how to control her nervous system and control what she's able to bring into her reality. And I think that is a very powerful place. So I also have another client that I can just kind of talk about who has been through a lot of abuse. And so we've done a lot of body work. Sometimes we'll do like somatic dancing and shaking in our sessions. And that body work is really important for her because she struggles with feeling her body, with being able to connect to her body. And also in that process, being able to actually truly feel her emotions. So she knows I'm sad. She might know, right? Because sometimes we can experience sadness or experience a level of depression. We might not be aware, like, dang, this is what's happening because I'm depressed, right? Because depression isn't always sadness. Sometimes it's I can't get out of bed. Sometimes it's I can't take care of myself. I can't brush my teeth. You know, it looks different for everybody, and that's okay. But she was really in that dark place of not being able to truly feel her emotions. And so with our continuous somatic-based work, she's gotten to a point where she's able to cry and truly feel how she feels. And it was such a beautiful moment. And then after she had that big cry and breakthrough, she was like, I feel so much better. She was like, I'm setting boundaries for myself. I'm able to kind of like feel confident in myself. And I was like, wow, that is a level of power that you're able to gain just by allowing yourself to feel through doing that body-based somatic work.
3: Ooh, I have chills.
0: Yes.
1: That's so freeing.
0: Yeah.
1: It's so freeing.
0: It is.
1: You feel lighter.
0: Yeah.
1: I love that. I love that for them.
0: Me too.
1: Okay. How do you navigate the vulnerable space of holding space for others' trauma while maintaining your own energetic boundaries?
0: She asking a question. Okay. That is I think that is like a very important question for counselors, for therapists, right? For anybody who is doing any type of energetic work with somebody in the space. Because for me, when my clients tell me things, like if they're telling me like this is something I've been through, I can actually see it. I begin to see what it looks like and how they felt. And it is like you take on that energy for sure. And something that I have learned is I do a lot of interpersonal work with my clients, but I'm also doing a lot of co-regulation. So doing that somatic-based work, I'm co-regulating with them, right? So when they're having an emotional experience, and it's like, I remember I had a client, she was so emotional, and I was like, okay, how about we get up and let's move our bodies. Let's shake. Let's dance. That is regulating me, right? Because I'm moving my body, my nervous system. If it gets stifled, then it will get stuck and thwarted and truncated in my body. But if I'm moving and I'm kind of like, all right, let me move it out, it's allowing me to regulate in the moment. So I'm regulating and they're regulating. We're co-regulating at this point. So that is something that I do. But also, like, I try very hard to be intentional with my self-care routine and taking care of myself. I am not always perfect, but I notice, like, just making sure I have my prayer routine, my meditations, you know, doing my yoga flows. I teach at Crunch, so I teach a yoga class at Crunch. I teach a weightlifting class, which that helps me and it makes me feel better as well. I think just, you know, connecting with people. I know I was at a point in like 2020 when I was in a really dark place where I would isolate. And so it's not always helpful, right? It's really important to connect. And I feel like it's counterintuitive, right? You want to isolate. I'm going through something. I don't want to be away from everybody. But no, I've learned to allow myself to be vulnerable, right? And to just be open. And I think too, even sometimes with my clients, what I will do, I don't ever tell them like, this is what I'm going through and this is what's happening, but I'll use myself as a tool, right? This is what I've experienced and I was able to evolve through it. And that helps me too, because it helps me find better ways to evolve through things by, you know, having those honest and vulnerable conversations. So I think it's just you have to be very intentional about it, but there are moments where it gets too heavy and I have to take breaks and I'll be like, I can't come into work. And so I can't do this or I can't do that. So setting those boundaries are very important too.
1: Mm-hmm.

0: So tell us, when did you first recognize that your internal healing could transform into a powerful pathway of supporting others?
1: Yeah, that's a really good question. I feel like it had got to a point where I realized that I couldn't help people anymore because I had to come back and help myself, right? Because, of course, coming into this work, you start to realize, like, man, I have trauma. You know, a lot of things that happened in my childhood and my life was playing out in my everyday life. And so it got to a point where I was working with clients. I feel like it was like around 2020, you know, when the pandemic happened, that's when like the breakthrough happened. And I kind of had to really pull back. And I got really deep into pelvic floor healing work. The womb healing work, that work, whoa, the level of transformation that I saw happen within my life. And so I started to understand, like, a lot of times our body, our emotions and our trauma gets truncated in the core of our body, right? So I started to learn in Kemetic Yoga. So when I was at Urbana Middle School, that's when I got certified in Kemetic Yoga. And so Kemetic Yoga really emphasized the concept of breathing and using your breath, but not just the inhale through your nose, exhale out of your mouth. It's really focusing on that nostril breathing, but also that diaphragm breathing. So really working through your belly, right? And that is a foundation of moving the energy up and pushing it out. And so, like, I started to learn, like, wow, this is some very powerful work. And I started really working on my pelvic floor, working on my breathing, working on my poses and grounding, being outside. And so that is when, around 2020, is when I figured out, like, I can internalize this work and I have to give this work back to other people. And just the work of doing it and implementing it, it is so beautiful to see your clients transform. So yes, that's around the time I kind of figured it out.
0: I love that. How did your understanding of trauma shift from seeing it as a wound to experiencing it as an opportunity for holistic transformation?
1: I think I had to go through my own journey, right? So going through that place of, you know, I came to a realization that I had experienced a form of abuse that I didn't know because it was blocked from my mind, just through trauma, of course, and through manipulation. And so kind of realizing that, and I feel like I had to go through those low points. I don't know. I'm not sure how other counselors, I would hope that they kind of go through this process of sometimes you have to break down your own subconscious. And so I spent a lot of time being negative, being in that dark place, right? Allowing myself to feel that, but feeling that really helped me to understand how to connect with that client who's in that dark place, who does not want to be positive, who cannot see the light. And so I think really being in my own hole and climbing myself out, like brick by brick, whatever that looked like, was a real way to allow myself to understand, like, yes, this is a wound, but this is not just a wound. This is a lesson. This is an experience. And every trigger that you have because of this is a teacher. It's meant to teach you to move forward, to heal from it, to recognize it, to just bring awareness to it sometimes. That's all you really sometimes need with healing is just a little bit of awareness.
2: Like many people who have been skeptical of therapy, have had distrust, or they've never heard of alternative therapy options, I asked Malaya her professional opinion on not only where the distrust stems from, but how a disconnect happened in the first place. How have marginalized communities lost touch with some of these ancient and historical practices within their own lineage?
1: What I would say and what I think kind of happens and what makes sense in the Black community is talking about health, right? I'll talk about the fact that we have the highest mortality rates, diabetes, heart disease, cancer. I mean, even you can talk about the woman's womb, right? Fibroids, so many things, IBS. Black people, the research completely shows it. And in the Black community, you know for a fact, it is the highest. We have the highest level of all of these diseases and illnesses. And so what my conversation and how I would kind of preference that, I would really talk about, like, your mental health is directly correlated to your physical health. There is no separation. And when you go to the doctor, and a lot of us are scared to go to the doctor, you might hear that conversation of, hey, maybe this is somatic, or hey, you know, take this pill or take that pill. But you notice when you take the pill, the problem, it might still persist, or it just kind of might be at this like baseline, or it might just kind of stay, whatever that looks like. So I would say allow yourself to be open to other perspectives of healing yourself, allowing yourself to know that maybe there are emotions or maybe there are certain thoughts that I'm carrying that is allowing me to continue to have these physical illnesses. And maybe too, think about the fact of I'm having a generational curse. We have diabetes in our family. Is that a real conversation? Or are we not able to fully regulate our emotions? Or are sometimes we're stressed out because our nervous system has been stressed from generations? I mean, that kind of is the conversation of post-traumatic slave syndrome.
0: Malaya Smith, thank you so much for coming on Dialogue and talking all things healing and wellness and mental health. We appreciate you.
1: Thank you so much, Kennedy. This was amazing being on this show and being able to share this insight. I'm so happy to be here, and thank you guys so much for this opportunity.
0: Thank you.
2: To learn more about the services provided at Melanin Lighthouse, you can visit their website at melaninlighthouse.com. For Dialogue, I'm Kennedy Vincent.
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Do you know that feeling when the throwbacks hit and take you all the way back? Yeah, Illinois Soul has got that all Saturday long. Starting at 6 a.m., hear your favorite R&B hits and throwbacks that make you sing louder, jam harder, and feel good all day. Turn it up and ride the weekend with Illinois Soul, where the soul never stops.

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I want to build on some land. Build mama a house with a pool. 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You know what it is. Come on.

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Illinois Soul is committed to growing into a vital resource, serving Black communities for years to come, and by investing in our future. You are helping create a legacy that reflects the richness of Black experiences. To learn more about donating to this fund, call Jill or Aaron at 217-333-7300. It's been a heartbreaking stretch in Champaign-Urbana. The recent gun violence affecting our teens has left many of us looking for answers, and our kids are carrying that weight. Illinois Soul wants to give them a space to heal. This summer on Dialogue, we're opening the microphones. Teens can talk directly with local psychologists to learn real de-escalation tools and safely share exactly what they're feeling. If you have a teen with a question or if they want to join the discussion on air, have them leave a voicemail at 217-244-1989. 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

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Ladies.

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0: house getting clean? 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

0: know that feeling when the throwbacks hit and take you all the way back? Yeah, Illinois Soul has got that all Saturday long, starting at 6 a.m. Hear your favorite R&B hits and throwbacks that make you sing louder, jam harder, and feel good all day. 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

0: I'm Reginald Hardwick, news director at Illinois Public Media. 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

0: It's been a heartbreaking stretch in Champaign-Urbana. The recent gun violence affecting our teens has left many of us looking for answers, and our kids are carrying that weight. Illinois Soul wants to give them a space to heal. This summer on Dialogue, we're opening the microphones. Teens can talk directly with local psychologists to learn real de-escalation tools and safely share exactly what they're feeling. If you have a teen with a question or if they want to join the discussion on air, have them leave a voicemail at 217-244-1989. 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
3: Do I love you? Do I lust you? Am I a sinner because I do the two? Can you let me know right now, please? The meter at the bone.

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So far, I hope you like rap songs.

boy, this was an anthem for women for a long time. It probably still is. Coming home late, it seems you barely beat the sun. Tapping my shoulder, thinking you gonna get you some. I love it. That was Sunshine Anderson, Heard It All Before. Before that, we heard Too Close by Next. Don't Look Any Further, Dennis Edwards, along with Syeda Garrett, and I kicked the whole show off with Keep On Moving, Don't Stop, No. And that's exactly what I plan on doing. I'm going to keep on moving. What up, everybody? It's me, your man, Will Downing, and it's time for Interpretations, one song by two artists. As simple as that. Right?

Love, love, love that interpretation right there. And that's what interpretations are supposed to be all about. Two diverse and contrasting versions of one incredible song. The incredible song is This Love. The interpretation that we just heard, that was Kareem Bailey Ray. And of course, before that, we heard the original by Bob Marley. Of course, there you go. That's interpretations, my friend. What's up, everybody? It's me, your man, Will Downing, a.k.a. the Prince of Sophisticated Soul. Here's my man, Alex Boone. Y'all, stomping at Mikel's right here.

It really does matter. Yeah, three incredible artists, one very, very, very nice song. The three artists, Mr. Robert Glasper on keyboards and production, and of course the two unmistakable voices, Mr. Gregory Porter, along with Letticy. The name of the song is It Don't Matter. Before that, you heard from me, your host, Will Downing. Yeah, the name of that song was Almost Like Being in Love. I kicked that whole segment off with Stompin' at Mikel's, which used to be a really nice club here in New York, but it's gone now, but it used to be one of my haunts. All right, y'all, it's time for us to put our artists in the spotlight. Today, I chose my very good friend from overseas, yeah, across the pond, my girl, Miss Misha Parrish, right here on the Wind Down.

is a singing woman right there and has been since the moment that we met. And that was probably back in 1987, 88, somewhere around there. Ooh, she can sing. My goodness. And a very nice lady as well. Very good friend to me and my family. Once again, the artist in the spotlight, Miss Misha Paris. The songs that I played, You Put a Move on My Heart, and of course, her bona fide hit, My One Temptation. I pray you enjoyed that. What's up, everybody? It's me, your man, Will Downing, a.k.a. the Prince of Sophisticated Soul, and my show is far from over. Here's some more music for you right here on The Wind Down.

got to get you into my life, into my life. The three elements right there, earth, wind, and fire. Before that, we heard from Mr. Tom Brown, yeah, representing Jamaica, Queens, yeah, funkin' for Jamaica. What up, everybody? It's me, your man, Will Downing, a.k.a. the Prince of Sophisticated Soul. It's time for me to get out of here, but I'm going to leave you with a goodie, all right? Just another one of my good friends, keyboard player, producer, writer, all that stuff, extraordinaire, and a great artist as well. This is my man, Ronnie Foster, right here. Why don't you look inside? God bless you all until we meet each other again right here on The Wine Show.

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3: Welcome to Catch the Flow. I'm your host, Marcus Johnson, and for the next 2 hours, we're going on a lifestyle journey in music where we play jazz, both straight and smooth. We have a little bit of old school, new school, some vocals, Latin, and the whole vibe, and we end up with our last set called the Lounge Set, where we play the best in lo-fi, chill hop, and jazz hop. Now, why can we do this? We can do so because it is Catch the Flow, F-L-O with no W, and that means for the love of, it's for the love of life, for the love of music, and for the love of making our days flow just a little bit better. Well, we're going to get this one started with